It's a 1,900-year-old Roman merchant ship, and it's almost perfectly preserved, complete with its original cargo. This isn't just a few planks. It's a nearly intact vessel found within a long-forgotten buried harbour. What makes this discovery truly extraordinary is that its hold was still full of large amphorae, specifically designed to transport olive oil, stacked just as they were almost 2 millennia ago when the ship sank. Finding a ship this old with its cargo undisturbed is incredibly rare, offering an unparalleled look into the bustling trade routes and daily life of the Roman Empire. It's just like a snapshot frozen in time, giving us a tangible connection to the people who sailed these seas and shipped these goods across the ancient world. And there we are. This brings us to the end of your afternoon review program. I am Joanne Jockerty, your presenter for today's program, with my fellow reader Deirdre Rudenberg. Your afternoon review program will return at the same time tomorrow on Vision Australia Radio at VA Radio on digital and online at varadio.com.

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4: Sunset Ridge by Nicole Alexander, narrated by Cynthia Howell. This is a DAISY recording produced by the Vision Australia Information Library Service, commencing on January the 9th, 2015. This book was published by Bantam in 2013. No unauthorised copying, broadcasting, or public performance of this recording is permitted. The train rattled onwards. Dave didn't need to reread the few lines. They were already memorised. When the boys eventually replied, they shared only a brief paragraph, noting they were about to leave for France. It was Luther's idea to enclose the photograph of the three of them taken at Lark Hill, and Dave knew that in spite of their mother's anger, she would be proud when she saw them in their AIF uniforms. Yet despite the righteousness of their actions, a whiff of guilt hung about them like stale food. Dave wished he could throw the letters away. At times he felt as if they would burn right through him. Yet they remained the only tangible link to Sunset Ridge and his mother. Quite simply, he missed the land and her. They entered a lush valley, the fields undulating away from them, like small waves impatiently waiting to lick fields and hedgerows. Villages dotted the landscape every few miles as the troop train meandered across the countryside, and flocks of birds fled from nearby trees. Dave craned his neck to follow their ascending path until they left his field of vision, and then he reached for his kit bag. Having managed to purchase some new sketch pads while in England, he was determined that not even war would prevent him from drawing. As the Banyan River came to life on the page, his senses conjured up the ancient trees inspecting their stately reflections in the blue-green calm of the water. The charcoal deftly traced the grass-softened banks, scattering fallen timber, darting waterfowl, and a kangaroo nibbling tender shoots on the far bank. If he had paint, he could capture the blue haze of the eucalypts, shadow the stalking long-legged waterbirds, and cause a shaft of light to dapple the morning dew leaves of a large gum tree. Luther awoke and, leaving his seat, squashed in between Marty and Dave. "That's a beauty," he remarked loudly, elbowing Dave in the ribs. "It's exactly as I remember it." Luther ran his hand across the drawing as the occupants of the dog box stirred amid a series of grunts and coughs. Thaddeus yawned and reached for the sketch pad. Marty, Riley and Turtle peered at the drawing in turn. "What do you know?" Marty exclaimed. "We've got an artist with us." "You kept that quiet." "Always did want me portrait done," Turtle said, straightening his slouch hat. "This is me best profile." He turned sideways, displaying a nasty scar that he claimed to have earned in a bar fight. Riley smirked and leaned towards Dave. "Fell against his mother's copper, he did, when he was a little un." Dave closed his eyes and imagined the riverbank. "Did not," Turtle said. "Did so," Riley persevered. "Anyone would think you lot were going on a round-the-world trip, not to a war," Marty complained, as he stretched his shoulders and left the dog box. "I don't mind him," Turtle yawned. "This girl left him for a younger fella, told him she was embarrassed about him shirking his duty and ending up a thief. He only got word from her the day we left England." Thaddeus stared out the window. "Well, it's not like she's the only woman on earth." Dave wondered if his older brother had turned sour on women. When questioned about his need to see Coralie Shaw the day he left home, Thaddeus had clamped his lips together. "There wasn't any need," came the sour reply. Then there was the pretty girl in a village near Lark Hill. Bethany was as keen as mustard on Thaddeus, but Luther joked that Thaddeus had only outed with her to get some experience before telling the girl it was just a bit of fun. That wasn't the older brother Dave knew. Besides, Marty told him there were women who would take coin to relieve a man's need, although, he cautioned, nearly everyone ended up with venereal disease. "You never have to oldest why you and Joe joined up and then bolted into the scrub turtle," Luther said, rolling shreds of tobacco between his palms. Very slowly, Turtle straightened his long neck. The skin on his face had not recovered from the hot summer days spent hiding in the iron water tank. It was patchy with burn marks. "I figured it for a bit of a lark," Turtle began, "until Mother told me about the wounded following a big push back in 16. Newspaper after newspaper, and the names just kept on coming. She heard from the minister's wife at her church group that there was a big advance at Fromelles. Well, the lists of the dead and missing and wounded..." Turtle shook his head. "I just wondered if it was worth it." He looked at Dave. "You know, to die over here for another man's war." Luther slid the cigarette between his lips and pulled his tomahawk out from beneath his tunic. "Ain't no one dying on my watch." "Sure there ain't, kid," Turtle said softly. "Anyway, we're here now, so we'll have to knuckle down and make the best of it." He turned to Dave. "You got a sweetheart?" Dave felt heat rise in his cheeks at the thought of Miss Waits. "Nah." "Well," Riley interrupted, "I reckon that's somewhat of a bonus for her, at least, if you get knocked." "Hey, Riley, lay off the kid," Turtle protested. Riley lit his second cigarette in as many minutes. "If he's old enough to be a soldier, he's old enough to know the score." Dave had enlisted with the help of a wooden crate, a stuck-on moustache, and the threat of his brothers refusing to volunteer if he wasn't allowed to join up. Marty tried to talk him out of it, but that wasn't going to happen, not with his brothers by his side. On arrival at the Lark Hill training camp, the sergeant major only cocked an eyebrow and mumbled something about the desperate need for reinforcements. Overnight, Dave had been launched into a man's world and treated as such. He missed Sunset Ridge, but as part of a platoon, he experienced a strong sense of belonging. Sister Valois tucked a stray piece of hair beneath her cap and stared out the window of the ground floor ward in the temporary field hospital. The chateau was a stone dwelling belonging to a wealthy textiles merchant. Requisitioned by the French army, its 8 bedrooms and substantial public areas provided space for 100 patients. The local villagers believed that the owner had been killed by a shell when his Ypres-based factory had been hit the previous year. There were 2 sons at the front who were also presumed dead, and a wife and daughter who were thought to be living in Paris. Sister Valois had never resided in such style and wondered at the circumstances that would cause a woman to desert such a building. Often she would pause during rounds to stare at the parquet floors, gilt mirrors and ornate clocks sitting on mantelpieces, and wonder at the lives of the owners and the architect who'd constructed such a place. The 2-foot walls held deep recesses, and there were corners everywhere, as if the builder could not make up his mind as to the direction it should take. A set of stairs to the upper level creaked and groaned, even when not in use, and the younger nurses and aides swore to repeated sightings of shadowy shapes. Sister Valois' quarters adjoined the large kitchen. Into her room she had dragged one of the ornate gold Louis XIV chairs from the dining room and a bow-fronted writing desk, while a tapestry wall hanging pulled from one of the salons took the chill from the flagstone floor. No other senior nurse was offered such privilege. Most rented out houses in the village or were forced to bunk down in the tents attached to the converted estate. But Sister Valois was now in charge of the hospital, an improbable promotion during peacetime, and one only made possible by the recommendation of the doctor she had served with at the Verdun casualty clearing station. Through the open window, the warming scents of spring carried on the air. Never had she been so happy to see the end of winter. Typhoid, trench foot, frostbite and gas gangrene battled for supremacy amid the shell and shrapnel wounds, and at least here they were no longer cutting bloodied, muddy, rotting uniforms from maimed bodies. If a patient made it this far, he had already experienced both a dressing and a casualty clearing station, and perhaps another field hospital. This temporary field hospital was the last stop for the majority of the wounds within its surrounds. Most would eventually be sent back to the front. Others were here to die. Some things, however, had not changed. The hospital staff still waged a continual battle to keep lice under control in the wards. Then there were the shortages, bandages, dressings, sheets, towels, disinfectant. Sister Valois' fingers caressed the tiny leaves that edged their way from the spring vine on the exterior of the building against the windowsill. Outside, two elderly male villagers tended a straggly vegetable and herb plot. The remains of a substantial garden showed itself in the flowering bulbs sprinkled amid stone footpaths and overgrown hedges. And although the grassy stretch between house and estate buildings had been trampled by the business of daily life, Sister Valois took some comfort in knowing that perhaps one day, when the war was over, both house and garden would be restored to their former splendour. The chateau was located on the edge of a woodland, and a number of trees had been thinned in a circle that fanned outwards from the rear of the hospital for more than a mile. The cleared area housed a patchwork of buildings, including the caretaker's farmhouse and stone bar, which had been joined by rows of white tents. Young women walked quickly to and fro, their long skirts and white aprons marking them as volunteers. Some of the girls were undisciplined, yet Sister Valois could not fault their enthusiasm. They took on myriad roles, from ambulance drivers and nurses' assistants to cooks, canteen workers and laundresses. Sister? Private Gregory McNeil was the son of a French woman and a Scotsman. He should have been convalescing in a London hospital by now. However, like many of the amputees in this ward, he suffered from an infection of the bone. She walked towards his cot, one of 40 in the converted dining room. Some 6 feet above him on a painted screen was an idyllic forest scene of dancing nymphs. Forming a smile, she tried not to look at the flatness of the white sheet where his legs should have been. Like many of the soldiers lining this beautiful room, little by little more of his skin and bone were cut away, until the disease went beyond the surgeon's skill. Yes, she said brightly, taking his pulse. He was grey today. Together they had composed a letter to his wife and daughters. She had mailed it a week ago at his insistence, and he still lingered. She had to remind herself that it was a terrible thing to grow used to death, yet here in this ward they lost at least one patient a week. There was a new cemetery filling with neat white crosses just half a mile away. Yes, Nurse Valois repeated. Too exhausted to move, the private's eyes slid to the right. Patting his arm, she checked the patient next to him. Francois Chessy's breathing was ragged. With practiced movements, she swiftly adjusted his pillow, easing him upwards so he was partially sitting. Better? Chessy nodded, as his breathing gradually improved. Water? He held the glass weakly as she positioned the thinnest surgical tube she could find between his lips. Chessy was at his best in the early morning. He could drink unaided and consume eggs or a nourishing soup, albeit slowly. With his leg lost to gangrene below the knee, damage to his heart and a lung shredded by shrapnel, how he still lived 7 months on was staggering, especially with the bones of his amputated leg infected. It was true that some of the amputees managed to fight off infection, However, multiple injuries lessened the chances of survival. One of the volunteers was assigned to sponge bath him daily, and Sister Valois knew that massage was vital to ensure circulation and alleviate bed sores. There was little else they could do for him. She checked the large gilt clock that sat within an alcove at the far end of the room. 1 hour, she advised him. His course of opiates kept him mildly sedated and, she hoped, would gradually ease his suffering while he waited for death to claim him. She took the glass from his hand. No! The strength of his voice startled her. Drawing a stool to the side of his cot, she thought back to the day at the Verdun casualty clearing station. She wished now that she'd given him the morphine overdose. It will help. No. How can I fight what I cannot feel? Would you like to write to your mother, Francois? I'm sure she would like to hear from you. The young man glanced at the Highlander lying 4 feet from his cot. I'm not dying. Of course you're not. Chassé had been difficult since the morning of his arrival at the hospital 2 months ago. He refused to believe that his brother Antoine was dead, refused to write to his mother, refused to accept the severity of his injuries, and appeared to be concerned about just one mortal thing in this world, his dog, Roland. The majority of the patients in the ward accepted their fate with stoic resignation, using the few moments of clarity and strength left to them to pass on some final words to loved ones. But not Francois Chassé. Sister Valois reached for the notebook in the pocket of her apron. You are being unfair to your mama. A pencil was poised above the thin paper. No, Chassé lifted a hand. I have told you. I will write when I stand again. Then I will write a few brief lines on your behalf. The fine skin between her eyes knotted. A priest, then? Sister Valois had learned that a man of the cloth could speak some sense into even the hardest cases. No! You think I will die, sister, and maybe you're right. But what if you're wrong? What could she say? Then I would be very pleased, she soothed. Have you heard anything of Roland? He asked the same question every day. I have already told you all I know. When you were transported out of the casualty clearing station near Verdun, your dog travelled up front with the driver. At the first temporary field hospital you were sent to, Roland was looked after by some of the staff. Then you arrived here, alone. Sister Valois hesitated. False hope could be more detrimental to a patient than the truth. Yes, Chassé encouraged. There's something else? She interlaced her fingers. Yesterday, her words were halting, when another intake arrived, one of the Red Cross ambulance drivers told me that there are stories about an American field ambulance doctor travelling with a dog. Francois struggled upwards in the bed. They say that the animal is a large, rangy beast, wolf-like, I'm told. She locked eyes with his. They say he has saved lives. It's him! The young man wiped away a tear. Sister Valois cleared her throat. We can't be sure. You were there that day I was injured. You told me you saw Roland. You know what he did at Verdun. I can't be sure. Francois shook his head, his face filled with pity. Why do you find it so difficult to believe? Sister Valois could not answer. Of course some people doubted the stories surrounding Roland, if indeed it was the same dog. Yet there was also truth at the heart of the tale. She looked at the young man propped up in bed, with the crescent-shaped shrapnel wounds on his chest, and observed the faraway look in his eyes. For the first time in weeks, he smiled. Sunset Ridge by Nicole Alexander, narrated by Cynthia Howell. Chapter 26. Banyan, Southwest Queensland, Australia, June 1917. Catherine's eyelids drooped. There had been no chance of sleep last night. For a few blissful periods, she had drifted off, only to be woken by the eerie howling. She had waited and listened as a low wailing sound drifted about the boarding house, haunting her under the covers, until a nervous perspiration layered her skin. Twice she had risen to peer through the grimy window, expecting a westerly wind to be the cause of the peculiar noise. But the night remained still, the wind non-existent, the unsettling noise continuing for over an hour. Adjusting the shawl wrapped about her shoulders, Catherine leaned back in the threadbare armchair. The days grew shorter. The boarding house, already shadowed by the timber dwelling next door, was cold. She wondered if Coralie would maintain their evening visits once winter was upon them in earnest, for the time they shared filled the long evening hours. After Catherine had taken on the role of correspondent on behalf of the illiterate Coralie last year, eventually her young charge had been the recipient of a number of letters from Harold Lawrence. Although the tone of these initial letters verged on brusque, Catherine persevered in her replies, and eventually Coralie's absence from the village church on the morning of Harold's departure last year was forgiven. Concealing her inability to read, Coralie simply blamed her father for failing to pass on Harold's letter in a timely manner. Mr. and Mrs. Lawrence, of Lawrence Ironmongers, were unaware that their only son was now engaged to Coralie Shaw. During this time, Catherine had also offered the young woman her services as a governess. It was an arrangement of mutual advantage. Coralie Shaw was receiving a most needed education, and Catherine now had a project to fill the evenings. Their agreement, however, was not without difficulties. The girl's reading and writing skills were slow to develop, with significant improvement shown only over the past few months. Initially, Coralie remained convinced that she was left-handed, until Catherine threatened to tie the offending arm behind the girl's back. Eventually, she was capable of forming letters with the hand God intended. Theirs was a fractious relationship, one that Catherine tired of within 10 minutes, yet missed once her young charge left. This evening, however, would be different. The Cobb & Co. coach had delivered mail from France. Finally, there was a letter for the forgotten inhabitants of Sunset Ridge, as well as another from her beloved Roger. Instantly recognisable also were the letters addressed to Coralie. Catherine knew the respective handwriting by heart. Had she not leaned over their shoulders, urging them not to press too hard on their nibs as they formed words in their ledgers? Rearranging the mail on the narrow writing desk in her room, she wondered why Thaddeus and Luther had written to Coralie. Although her resentment at their communication with the young girl was tempered by relief at finally having proof of their whereabouts, Catherine was saddened that they had not thought enough of her to pen a few brief lines. Coralie was late as usual, and Catherine used the time to reread Roger's letter. He wrote once a month, scanty notes that talked briefly about his new life. Having delayed enlistment due to his mother's poor health, he'd knocked about in Brisbane for a while, and then, following her passing and burial, had waited for the will to be read. Eventually, he had sailed aboard a troop ship that carried him to Great Britain, and in between his training spent his leave in London. He wrote little of the sights and sounds of this great city, yet appeared to receive much entertainment observing the toffs shopping at the fancy department stores. Roger's voice in his all too few letters was at times quite foreign to her. He was clearly enjoying his freedom, and, as he was yet to finish training, rather hoped he wouldn't see action. Great Britain, it seemed, was too much fun. In comparison, Harold Lawrence was now a Lewis machine gunner and had already seen action in France. Catherine rearranged the envelopes on the desk, She could only imagine the joy Mrs. Harrow would feel on receipt of a letter from her sons. The village gossips talked of GW's continued illness, with Sunset Ridge now being run on a skeletal staff, with an unknown quality at the helm.

0: in charge of the Harrow's cattle last year. Now it appeared he ran the entire property. The proof of this stranger's ability would come to the fore at shearing time, the matrons of the village informed her at the post office. It was one thing to oversee livestock in the paddock, quite another, the locals mused, to arrange a shearing team and the sale of the clip in a timely manner. There was a knock on the window, and then a bare leg hoisted itself over the sill. Coralie landed lightly on her feet and casually said hello. Barefoot and dressed in cut-off pants and a shirt tied at the waist, her one concession to femininity was the fine woolen shawl she was rarely without. The girl could well have been mistaken for a boy.
1: "You could use the door," Catherine chided.
2: "What, and have that mousy landlady turn up her nose at me?"
0: Coralie sat cross-legged on the timber boards at Catherine's feet.
2: "You know you will have to do something about your dressing before Harold returns," Catherine said pointedly.
0: The girl rubbed at her nose with the back of a dirt-smeared hand.
2: "You need coin for that.
1: I have a white blouse and dark skirt that could be cut down to size. We may well be able to sew a second blouse for you from the material."
2: "Good-o," Coralie grinned. "That's one thing I can do, sew. You look done in."
0: Catherine pinched the bridge of her nose. "I've not been sleeping. There's this howling noise that's keeping me awake at night."
2: "And you've got Mrs. Dempsey giving you strife during the day," Coralie observed.
0: Catherine agreed, reluctantly displaying the letters like a fan of playing cards.
2: "What? All for me?"
0: With a tight smile, Catherine opened each letter and scanned them briefly. "They are from the Harrow boys. They're in France."
2: "Really?" Coralie beamed. "So they're all over there, even Dave."
0: "Oh, I'm not sure. Let's see. Let me tell you the general news and then I'll read each one separately." Coralie drew her knees up beneath her chin. Thaddeus and Luther talked of the training camp at Salisbury Plain in England, of the things they had seen on arrival and of the great adventure they were having. They also explained why they had run away and the joint pact they had made not to write to their mother until they were in France. Thaddeus also wrote of how they met up with Dave.
2: "Good, he's with them," Catherine said with relief, picturing the discarded sketches abandoned outside her quarters at Sunset Ridge. "I prayed for him. My pa says that praying's a waste of time, for people still get sick and die, whether you do or you don't, but I prayed for Dave anyway, on account of the fact that God's meant to look after young ones, isn't he?"
0: The rush of words left Catherine momentarily speechless.
1: "Yes, I suppose he is. Let's continue."
3: Sunset Ridge by Nicole Alexander. Narrated by Cynthia Howell.
0: This book was published by Bantam in 2013. 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
6: 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While we work, Eastern Freeway will be closed between Chandler Highway and Tram Road from the night of the 11th of September to the morning of the 14th of September. Significant delays expected. 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

0: has just closed. So that has an Oscar prize of $10,000 to the winner. So I'm sure there have been people with disabilities that have won that in the past. So we don't know about the winner just yet, do we, for this year?
1: Not just yet, yeah. So that's actually that closed on Sunday the 30th of August. So very recently. They're going to announce the winner of that competition in late October. So stay tuned for that. Absolutely.
0: Well, if you're listening in and you put in a submission or an entry, may you be the winner. Because, I mean, I guess obviously the $10,000 would be nice, but just to know that your post is the winner, that would be a wonderful thrill, I would think.
1: Indeed. And it's got a really fantastic theme this year, actually, for the 2027 poster theme. It's Fringes for Everybody. And according to their website, Fringe is a festival without barriers where everyone can participate, create, connect, and belong. So they're asking, they've asked artists to celebrate the people who make Fringe what it is. So, yeah, really interesting what comes out of the, to see who wins that competition.
0: That's fantastic. We've got Ten Vaughan there from Access to Arts. He's very much ahead. He's very much involved with audio description at Access to Arts and certainly knows all about it, has done the course and lots of information there and much more to come. So all those details up with our show notes. And as always, if you have any difficulty contacting them or if you have any difficulty accessing the information, you can always call us here at the radio station. Well, a wonderful sounding initiative has just been launched by Women with Disabilities Victoria. Let's chat about it with one of our finest advocates, Bridget Jolly, Women Empowerment Officer at Women with Disabilities Victoria. Bridget, always great to catch up. Thank you for your time.
2: Oh, thanks for having me.
0: Now, you're literally just off the launch. Tell us a bit about the background first, then we talk about the launch and then about the podcast.
2: Yeah, as you mentioned, we've just finished the launch, so I'm still feeling the good vibes from it.
0: Tell us a bit about the background.
2: Yeah, so the Inclusive Lens podcast came from our Youth Experts by Experience group, who are young women and gender diverse people with disability 18 to 27 years of age. And they kind of really identified around media and how disability is often represented in different forms of media and wanting to see more authentic stories and also representation that wasn't as negative or as harmful, but really kind of showed the greater diversity of disability that, you know, is more reflective of our actual community. And so we applied for funding and got a small grant through the Victorian Women's Trust that enabled us to do the extra work towards making the podcast. And so the podcast series, The Inclusive Lens, looks at unpacking representation and exploring realities for women and gender diverse people with disabilities in the media. And the series will have 6 episodes on different media topics. So we have advertising and marketing, books, news and journalism, social media, TV and film, and video games. And then in each episode, different members of the experts group will interview people from that particular industry.
0: You've certainly gone far and wide as far as input from people goes. We're just judging by the media release.
2: Yeah, we're wanting to really kind of tap into all those different areas. So we did put out a media release to kind of share around the podcast, making sure that we're trying to reach as many different points we can. We know that media is really varied. It is a really wide industry and there are so many different elements that go into media and storytelling and so many different roles within that industry that we really want to try and reach as many people as possible because we need people in all those areas to kind of recognize the importance of representing disability and knowing that a lot of disabled people work in all those different areas as well.
0: You've just come off the launch. Tell us about the launch. You said that the good vibes are still going. Tell us about the launch. What sort of form did it take place? And obviously it's been very well received.
2: Yeah, we've had a lot of positive feedback when we've been putting out information about the fact that we are launching the podcast series. A lot of people really excited to hear what those episodes will be about. The launch itself, it was online on Zoom, and we talked to some of our youth experts around their experiences in making it. We had a bit of trivia asking questions that somehow related to women and gender diverse people with disabilities and the media. We're able to play a clip from one of our upcoming episodes on news and journalism and speak to one of our special guests from that particular episode in Laura Pettinuzzo.
0: A lot of people these days, well, maybe a lot of people, people these

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6: 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This article, Why the Douglas DC-8 Outlasted the Boeing 707 by Decades. It was written by Josh Eyre and published on the 7th of June, 2026. A little bit about the author. Josh is an aviation journalist and lifelong aviation enthusiast who's now turning that passion into a career. From watching planes and playing flight simulators at a young age to now sitting in the cockpit, Josh has always been drawn to the world of flight. When Samaritan's Purse retired its McDonnell Douglas DC-8 freighter November 782 Sierra Papa after a final humanitarian mission to Jamaica in late 2025, aviation lost more than just another aging cargo aircraft. The retirement marked the near-complete end of the first-generation jetliner era, a period when four-engine aircraft symbolised the future of global aviation. Entering service on December 24 in 1968, the aircraft accumulated nearly 99,000 flight hours across a 57-year lifespan. Its career included service with Finnair, the French Air Force, and eventually one of the world's best-known humanitarian organisations. Instead of heading for the scrapyard, the jet now lives on as a static display and educational platform at Liberty University. What makes the DC-8 story remarkable is not nostalgia, but survival. While its rival, the Boeing 707, largely disappeared from civilian skies decades ago, the DC-8 continued hauling cargo well into the 2020s. The reasons were deeply technical. An overbuilt airframe, extraordinary structural durability, and one of the most successful re-engineering programs in aviation history. In many ways, the DC-8 became the ultimate example of how smart engineering and adaptability can extend the life of an aircraft far beyond what its designers ever imagined.
7: The rivalry that defined the early jet age. The DC-8

0: I am peering into his empty room, his silent, almost musicless world, at the place and time of the birth of Western Europe. He is an age away, and yet he is my brother. Howard Goodall.
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8: When did we stop trusting one another? There was a time when a handshake sealed a deal, when a person's word was enough, when we believed the best about our leaders. Somewhere along the way, that confidence eroded, and we've grown wary, sceptical, quick to suspect. But there's an old word worth recovering, a quality that holds a life together, even when everything else falls apart. Hi, I'm Clayton Bjellin, and today on Insight for Living, Chuck Swindoll turns to the story of Job in the Bible to explore what it means to be a person of true and lasting integrity.
9: Ours is fast becoming a jaded generation. Perhaps a better way to put it is suspicious. Time once was when a leader was chosen because of character, and those who followed that leader respected that person because of character. The old word was integrity. We just trusted one another. I remember as a little lad hearing my father say things like, you can trust him. He gave us his word. My mom and dad had a little work done on our house in East Houston back when I was a kid. I remember they were talking about it at the table, and my mother asked about a contract. My dad smiled and said, "We had a gentleman's agreement. There's no need to have a contract signed." I thought about that this past week, and I thought, today we would laugh him off the stage. There's always a contract signed. I mean, why are there lawyers? We have fun with you lawyers, but we need you. We needle you, but we need you. Back then, we didn't seem to need you as much. For after all, his word is his bond. At the risk of being too general and too generic with this answer, I think much of the erosion of the public's trust can be traced back to three houses: the courthouse, the White House,

Having managed to purchase some new sketch pads while in England, he was determined that not even war would prevent him from drawing. As the Banyan River came to life on the page, his senses conjured up the ancient trees inspecting their stately reflections in the blue-green calm of the water. The charcoal deftly traced the grass-softened banks, scattering fallen timber, darting waterfowl, and a kangaroo nibbling tender shoots on the far bank. If he had paint, he could capture the blue haze of the eucalypts, shadow the stalking long-legged water birds, and cause a shaft of light to dapple the morning dew leaves of a large gum tree. Luther awoke, and leaving his seat squashed in between Marty and Dave. "That's a beauty," he remarked loudly, elbowing Dave in the ribs. "It's exactly as I remember it." Luther ran his hand across the drawing as the occupants of the dog box stirred amid a series of grunts and coughs. Thaddeus yawned and reached for the sketch pad. Marty, Riley, and Turtle peered at the drawing in turn. "What do you know?" Marty exclaimed. "We've got an artist with us." "You kept that quiet." "Always did want me portrait done," Turtle said, straightening his slouch hat. "This is me best profile." He turned sideways, displaying a nasty scar that he claimed to have earned in a bar fight. Riley smirked and leaned towards Dave. "Fell against his mother's copper, he did when he was a little un." Dave closed his eyes and imagined the riverbank. "Did not," Turtle said. "Did so," Riley persevered. "Anyone would think you lot were going on a round-the-world trip, not to a war," Marty complained, as he stretched his shoulders and left the dog box. "I don't mind him," Turtle yawned. "His girl left him for a younger fella. Told him she was embarrassed about him shirking his duty and ending up a thief. He only got word from her the day we left England." Thaddeus stared out the window. "Well, it's not like she's the only woman on earth." Dave wondered if his older brother had turned sour on women. When questioned about his need to see Coralie Shaw the day he left home, Thaddeus had clamped his lips together. "There wasn't any need," came the sour reply. "Then there was the pretty girl in a village near Lark Hill. Bethany was as keen as mustard on Thaddeus, but Luther joked that Thaddeus had only outed with her to get some experience before telling the girl it was just a bit of fun. That wasn't the older brother Dave knew. Besides, Marty told him there were women who would take coin to relieve a man's need, although, he cautioned, nearly everyone ended up with venereal disease. You never have to old as why you and Joe joined up and then bolted into the scrub, Turtle," Luther said, rolling shreds of tobacco between his palms. Very slowly, Turtle straightened his long neck. The skin on his face had not recovered from the hot summer days spent hiding in the iron water tank. It was patchy with burn marks. "I figured it for a bit of a lark," Turtle began, "until Mother told me about the wounded following a big push back in 16. Newspaper after newspaper, and the names just kept on coming. She heard from the minister's wife at her church group that there was a big advance at Fromelles. Well, the lists of the dead and missing and wounded..." Turtle shook his head. "I just wondered if it was worth it." He looked at Dave. "You know, to die over here for another man's war." Luther slid the cigarette between his lips and pulled his tomahawk out from beneath his tunic. Ain't no one dying on my watch." "Sure there ain't, kid," Turtle said softly. "Anyway, we're here now, so we'll have to knuckle down and make the best of it." He turned to Dave. "You got a sweetheart?" Dave felt heat rise in his cheeks at the thought of Miss Waits. "Nah." "Well," Riley interrupted, "I reckon that's somewhat of a bonus for her, at least, if you get knocked." "Hey, Riley, lay off the kid," Turtle protested. Riley lit his second cigarette in as many minutes. "If he's old enough to be a soldier, he's old enough to know the score." Dave had enlisted with the help of a wooden crate, a stuck-on moustache, and the threat of his brothers refusing to volunteer if he wasn't allowed to join up. Marty tried to talk him out of it, but that wasn't going to happen, not with his brothers by his side. On arrival at the Lark Hill

0: training camp, the sergeant major only cocked an eyebrow and mumbled something about the desperate need for reinforcements. Overnight, Dave had been launched into a man's world and treated as such. He missed Sunset Ridge, but as part of a platoon, he experienced a strong sense of belonging. Sister Valois tucked a stray piece of hair beneath her cap and stared out the window of the ground floor ward in the temporary field hospital. The chateau was a stone dwelling belonging to a wealthy textiles merchant. Requisitioned by the French army, its 8 bedrooms and substantial public areas provided space for 100 patients. The local villagers believed that the owner had been killed by a shell when his Ypres-based factory had been hit the previous year. There were 2 sons at the front who were also presumed dead, and a wife and daughter who were thought to be living in Paris. Sister Valois had never resided in such style and wondered at the circumstances that would cause a woman to desert such a building. Often she would pause during rounds to stare at the parquet floors, gilt mirrors and ornate clocks sitting on mantelpieces, and wonder at the lives of the owners and the architect who'd constructed such a place. The 2-foot walls held deep recesses, and there were corners everywhere, as if the builder could not make up his mind as to the direction it should take. A set of stairs to the upper level creaked and groaned, even when not in use, and the younger nurses and aides swore to repeated sightings of shadowy shapes. Sister Valois' quarters adjoined the large kitchen. Into her room she had dragged one of the ornate gold Louis XIV chairs from the dining room and a bow-fronted writing desk, while a tapestry wall hanging pulled from one of the salons took the chill from the flagstone floor. No other senior nurse was offered such privilege. Most rented out houses in the village or were forced to bunk down in the tents attached to the converted estate. But Sister Valois was now in charge of the hospital, an improbable promotion during peacetime, and one only made possible by the recommendation of the doctor she had served with at the Verdun casualty clearing station. Through the open window, the warming scents of spring carried on the air. Never had she been so happy to see the end of winter. Typhoid, trench foot, frostbite and gas gangrene battled for supremacy amid the shell and shrapnel wounds. And at least here they were no longer cutting bloodied, muddy, rotting uniforms from maimed bodies. If a patient made it this far, he had already experienced both a dressing and a casualty clearing station, and perhaps another field hospital. This temporary field hospital was the last stop for the majority of the wounds within its surrounds. Most would eventually be sent back to the front. Others were here to die. Some things, however, had not changed. The hospital staff still waged a continual battle to keep lice under control in the wards. Then there were the shortages, bandages, dressings, sheets, towels, disinfectant. Sister Valois' fingers caressed the tiny leaves that edged their way from the spring vine on the exterior of the building against the windowsill. Outside, 2 elderly male villagers tended a straggly vegetable and herb plot. The remains of a substantial garden showed itself in the flowering bulbs sprinkled amidst stone footpaths and overgrown hedges. And although the grassy stretch between house and estate buildings had been trampled by the business of daily life, Sister Valois took some comfort in knowing that perhaps one day, when the war was over, both house and garden would be restored to their former splendour. The chateau was located on the edge of a woodland, and a number of trees had been thinned in a circle that fanned outwards from the rear of the hospital for more than a mile. The cleared area housed a patchwork of buildings, including the caretaker's farmhouse and stone bar, which had been joined by rows of white tents. Young women walked quickly to and fro, their long skirts and white aprons marking them as volunteers. Some of the girls were undisciplined, yet Sister Valois could not fault their enthusiasm. They took on myriad roles, from ambulance drivers and nurses' assistants to cooks, canteen workers and laundresses. Sister? Private Gregory McNeil was the son of a French woman and a Scotsman. He should have been convalescing in a London hospital by now. However, like many of the amputees in this ward, he suffered from an infection of the bone. She walked towards his cot, one of 40 in the converted dining room. Some 6 feet above him on a painted screen was an idyllic forest scene of dancing nymphs. Forming a smile, she tried not to look at the flatness of the white sheet where his legs should have been. Like many of the soldiers lining this beautiful room, little by little more of his skin and bone were cut away, until the disease went beyond the surgeon's skill. "Yes," she said brightly, taking his pulse. He was grey today. Together they had composed a letter to his wife and daughters. She had mailed it a week ago at his insistence, and he still lingered. She had to remind herself that it was a terrible thing to grow used to death. Yet here in this ward they lost at least one patient a week. There was a new cemetery filling with neat white crosses just half a mile away. "Yes?" Nurse Felwar repeated. Too exhausted to move, the private's eyes slid to the right. Patting his arm, she checked the patient next to him. Francois Chessy's breathing was ragged. With practiced movements, she swiftly adjusted his pillow, easing him upwards so he was partially sitting. "Better?" Chessy nodded, as his breathing gradually improved. "Water?" He held the glass weakly as she positioned the thinnest surgical tube she could find between his lips. Chessy was at his best in the early morning. He could drink unaided and consume eggs or a nourishing soup, albeit slowly. With his leg lost to gangrene below the knee, damage to his heart and a lung shredded by shrapnel, how he still lived 7 months on was staggering, especially with the bones of his amputated leg infected. It was true that some of the amputees managed to fight off infection. However, multiple injuries lessened the chances of survival. One of the volunteers was assigned to sponge bath him daily, and Sister Valois knew that massage was vital to ensure circulation and alleviate bed sores. There was little else they could do for him. She checked the large gilt clock that sat within an alcove at the far end of the room. 1 hour, she advised him. His course of opiates kept him mildly sedated and, she hoped, would gradually ease his suffering while he waited for death to claim him. She took the glass from his hand. "No!" The strength of his voice startled her. Drawing a stool to the side of his cot, she thought back to the day at the Verdun casualty clearing station. She wished now that she'd given him the morphine overdose. "It will help." "No! How can I fight what I cannot feel?" "Would you like to write to your mother, Francois? I'm sure she would like to hear from you." The young man glanced at the Highlander lying 4 feet from his cot. "I'm not dying." "Of course you're not." Chessy had been difficult since the morning of his arrival at the hospital 2 months ago. He refused to believe that his brother Antoine was dead, refused to write to his mother, refused to accept the severity of his injuries, and appeared to be concerned about just one mortal thing in this world, his dog, Roland. The majority of the patients in the ward accepted their fate with stoic resignation, using the few moments of clarity and strength left to them to pass on some final words to loved ones. But not Francois Chessy. Sister Valois reached for the notebook in the pocket of her apron. "You are being unfair to your mama." A pencil was poised above the thin paper. "No." Chessy lifted a hand. "I have told you. I will write when I stand again." "Then I will write a few brief lines on your behalf." The fine skin between her eyes knotted. "A priest, then?" Sister Valois had learned that a man of the cloth could speak some sense into even the hardest cases. "No. You think I will die, sister, and maybe you're right. But what if you're wrong?" What could she say? "Then I would be very pleased," she soothed. Have you heard anything of Roland? He asked the same question every day. I have already told you all I know. When you were transported out of the casualty clearing station near Verdun, your dog travelled up front with the driver. At the first temporary field hospital you were sent to, Roland was looked after by some of the staff. Then you arrived here, alone. Sister Valois hesitated. False hope could be more detrimental to a patient than the truth. Yes, Chassis encouraged. There's something else? She interlaced her fingers. Yesterday, her words were halting, when another intake arrived, one of the Red Cross ambulance drivers told me that there are stories about an American field ambulance doctor travelling with a dog. Francois struggled upwards in the bed. They say that the animal is a large, rangy beast, wolf-like, I'm told. She locked eyes with his. They say he has saved lives. It's him! The young man wiped away a tear. Sister Valois cleared her throat. We can't be sure. You were there that day I was injured. You told me you saw Roland. You know what he did at Verdun. I can't be sure. Francois shook his head, his face filled with pity. Why do you find it so difficult to believe? Sister Valois could not answer. Of course some people doubted the stories surrounding Roland, if indeed it was the same dog. Yet there was also truth at the heart of the tale. She looked at the young man propped up in bed, with the crescent-shaped shrapnel wounds on his chest, and observed the faraway look in his eyes. For the first time in weeks, he smiled. Sunset Ridge by Nicole Alexander. Narrated by Cynthia Howell. Chapter 26. Banyan, Southwest Queensland, Australia, June 1917. Catherine's eyelids drooped. There had been no chance of sleep last night. For a few blissful periods, she had drifted off, only to be woken by the eerie howling. She had waited and listened as a low wailing sound drifted about the boarding house, haunting her under the covers, until a nervous perspiration layered her skin. Twice she had risen to peer through the grimy window, expecting a westerly wind to be the cause of the peculiar noise. But the night remained still, the wind non-existent, the unsettling noise continuing for over an hour. Adjusting the shawl wrapped about her shoulders, Catherine leaned back in the threadbare armchair. The days grew shorter. The boarding house, already shadowed by the timber dwelling next door, was cold. She wondered if Coralie would maintain their evening visits once winter was upon them in earnest, for the time they shared filled the long evening hours. After Catherine had taken on the role of correspondent on behalf of the illiterate Coralie last year, eventually, her young charge had been the recipient of a number of letters from Harold Lawrence. Although the tone of these initial letters verged on brusque, Catherine persevered in her replies, and eventually Coralie's absence from the village church on the morning of Harold's departure last year was forgiven. Concealing her inability to read, Coralie simply blamed her father for failing to pass on Harold's letter in a timely manner. Mr. and Mrs. Lawrence, of Lawrence Ironmongers, were unaware that their only son was now engaged to Coralie Shaw. During this time, Catherine had also offered the young woman her services as a governess. It was an arrangement of mutual advantage. Coralie Shaw was receiving a most needed education, and Catherine now had a project to fill the evenings. Their agreement, however, was not without difficulties. The girl's reading and writing skills were slow to develop, with significant improvement shown only over the past few months. Initially, Coralie remained convinced that she was left-handed, until Catherine threatened to tie the offending arm behind the girl's back. Eventually, she was capable of forming letters with the hand God intended. Theirs was a fractious relationship, one that Catherine tired of within 10 minutes, yet missed once her young charge left. This evening, however, would be different. The Cobb & Co. coach had delivered mail from France. Finally, there was a letter for the forgotten inhabitants of Sunset Ridge, as well as another from her beloved Roger. Instantly recognisable also were the letters addressed to Coralie. Catherine knew the respective handwriting by heart. Had she not leaned over their shoulders, urging them not to press too hard on their nibs as they formed words in their ledgers? Rearranging the mail on the narrow writing desk in her room, she wondered why Thaddeus and Luther had written to Coralie. Although her resentment at their communication with the young girl was tempered by relief at finally having proof of their whereabouts, Catherine was saddened that they had not thought enough of her to pen a few brief lines. Coralie was late as usual, and Catherine used the time to reread Roger's letter. He wrote once a month, scanty notes that talked briefly about his new life. Having delayed enlistment due to his mother's poor health, he'd knocked about in Brisbane for a while, and then, following her passing and burial, had waited for the will to be read. Eventually, he had sailed aboard a troop ship that carried him to Great Britain, and in between his training spent his leave in London. He wrote little of the sights and sounds of this great city, yet appeared to receive much entertainment observing the toffs shopping at the fancy department stores. Roger's voice in his all too few letters was at times quite foreign to her. He was clearly enjoying his freedom, and, as he was yet to finish training, rather hoped he wouldn't see action. Great Britain, it seemed, was too much fun. In comparison, Harold Lawrence was now a Lewis machine gunner and had already seen action in France. Catherine rearranged the envelopes on the desk. She could only imagine the joy Mrs. Harrow would feel on receipt of a letter from her sons. The village gossips talked of GW's continued illness. With Sunset Ridge now being run on a skeletal staff, with an unknown quality at the helm. By all accounts, Nathaniel Taylor, he had been pointed out to Catherine when he was in the village collecting station supplies, was the boundary rider placed in charge of the Harrow's cattle last year. Now it appeared he ran the entire property. The proof of this stranger's ability would come to the fore at shearing time, the matrons of the village informed her at the post office. It was one thing to oversee livestock in the paddock, quite another, the locals mused, to arrange a shearing team and the sale of the clip in a timely manner. There was a knock on the window, and then a bare leg hoisted itself over the sill. Coralie landed lightly on her feet and casually said hello. Barefoot and dressed in cut-off pants and a shirt tied at the waist, her one concession to femininity was the fine woolen shawl she was rarely without. The girl could well have been mistaken for a boy.
1: "You could use the door," Catherine chided. "What, and have that mousy landlady turn up her nose at me?"
0: Coralie sat cross-legged on the timber boards at Catherine's feet.
1: "You know you will have to do something about your dressing before Harold returns," Catherine said pointedly.
0: The girl rubbed at her nose with the back of a dirt-smeared hand.
1: "You need coin for that. I have a white blouse and dark skirt that could be cut down to size. We may well be able to sew a second blouse for you from the material."
2: "Good-o," Coralie grinned. "That's one thing I can do, sew. You look done in."
0: Catherine pinched the bridge of her nose. "I've not been sleeping. There's this howling noise that's keeping me awake at night."
2: "And you've got Mrs. Dempsey giving you strife during the day," Coralie observed.
0: Catherine agreed, reluctantly displaying the letters like a fan of playing cards.
1: "What? All for me?"
0: With a tight smile, Catherine opened each letter and scanned them briefly. "They are from the Harrow boys. They're in France."
1: "Really?" Coralie beamed. "So they're all over there, even Dave." Oh, I'm not sure. Let's see. Let me tell you the general news and then I'll read each one separately.
0: Coralie drew her knees up beneath her chin. Thaddeus and Luther talked of the training camp at Salisbury Plain in England, of the things they had seen on arrival and of the great adventure they were having. They also explained why they had run away and the joint pact they had made not to write to their mother until they were in France. Thaddeus also wrote of how they met up with Dave.
1: "Good, he's with them," Catherine said with relief, picturing the discarded sketches abandoned outside her quarters at Sunset Ridge.
2: "I prayed for him. My pa says that praying's a waste of time, for people still get sick and die, whether you do or you don't. But I prayed for Dave anyway, on account of the fact that God's meant to look after young ones, isn't he?"
0: The rush of words left Catherine momentarily speechless.
1: "Yes, I suppose he is. Let's continue."
0: Sunset Ridge by Nicole Alexander. Narrated by Cynthia Howell. This book was published by Bantam in 2013. No unauthorised copying, broadcasting, or public performance of this recording is permitted.

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Welcome to Readings from Choice magazine, recorded in the studios of 1RPH for the RPH Network. Hello everyone, I'm Penny Lee and thank you for tuning in today for Readings from Choice magazine, which we're recording in the studios of 1RPH in Canberra for the Radio Reading Network. And while we are well into September now, we're still reading from the August issue. The September issue with all the latest news and information will be here shortly. But in the meantime, there's a couple more articles here that we haven't covered yet. And you may be excited to know that I'm shortly going to be reading about clothes dryers and air fryers. But in the meantime, let's go back to the checkout for some more of the from the latest consumer news in brief. The first of those from page four being the old story, HSBC pays $35 million penalty for scam failures. Banks and scams. Banks have chalked up a very poor record of protecting customers from scams in recent years, and an even poorer record of providing assistance once a scam has occurred. In nearly all cases, victims have borne the brunt of the losses, whether or not the bank failed in its duty to detect and stop the scam. When the Australian Securities and Investments Commission, ASIC, gets involved, it can be a different story. In June, ASIC won a court case against HSBC Australia, which was found to have contravened several parts of the e-payments code regarding scams. The negligence resulted in significant losses for customers. The bank was ordered to pay a $35 million penalty and set up a remediation program for victims. The legal outcome is one of the first of its kind globally, and the $35 million penalty ordered against HSBC is the strongest scam wake-up call yet to the banking industry, says ASIC Chair Sarah Court. Banks have been very well on notice about the risks of scams for some time. They've now been given a clear message to have adequate controls and ensure their interactions with scam victims help, not hinder. Since mid-June, HSBC had paid around $21.5 million in compensation to victims, with more payments to come. The bank also recovered $6.5 million and returned the stolen funds to customers. And that's the first piece on page four, and it's by Andy Cole Morgan. HSBC pays $35 million penalty for scam failures. And on page five, from scams to shonkies, and I have referred to this message before, but who deserves a basket of lemons this year? Last year, Choice celebrated 20 years of the Shonky Awards, a yearly ritual where we call out dodgy products, services and operators for all to see. 2025 Shonkies included CommBank for making bank off Australia's poorest, Temu for being an unsafe haven for dodgy sales tactics and fast fashion, energy retailers for pricing tactics designed to confuse, the handy heater Turbo 800 for being a plug-in heater that doesn't plug in, HCF Health Fund for a price rise in disguise. Choice's Shonky Awards have led to some massive consumer wins, protections and penalties for shonky behaviour. Last year, Choice Head of Policy and Government Relations, Morgan Campbell, and Senior Campaigns and Policy Advisor, B. Sherwood, hand-delivered a basket of lemons and a written note to CommBank CEO Matt Comyn, calling on his company to refund the $240 million wrongly charged to low-income customers. Choice staff delivered a petition with 27,141 signatures, calling on CommBank to refund the unfair fees. With the spotlight and mounting pressure on CommBank, they decided to backflip and began refunding relevant concession customers to the tune of $68 million. Now we want to hear from you. Which company deserves to be publicly named and shamed in 2026? Nominate a worthy Shonky recipient today at choice.com.au/nominate a Shonky. One word, nominate a Shonky. And this piece is by Jane Kuiman. And please, listeners, get right in there and name a Shonky. And continuing with pieces from the checkout, over to page 10, unfair trading laws passed in Parliament. Time is up for some of the sneaky tactics that businesses use to trick consumers.
Federal Parliament considered the government's Competition and Consumers Amendment Unfair Trading Practices Bill last month before passing it without amendment. Australians have long complained about a drip pricing, dark patterns, subscription traps, and a raft of other practices that make it harder to get a fair deal. Consumer advocates have seen countless examples of predatory and unfair conduct, affecting vulnerable Australians in particular. Such conduct adds to the existing cost of living pressures faced by people across the country. In announcing the ban, Treasurer Jim Chalmers said, "Whether it's traps that make it difficult or confusing to cancel a subscription, hidden fees and charges at different stages of a purchase, deceptive or manipulative practices online, or making it difficult for people to report problems with their products or services, we're going to toughen the rules." Erin Turner, CEO of the Consumer Policy Research Centre, says the new laws will set a baseline for fair behaviour in Australian consumer markets. The bill was the culmination of a long campaign by the consumer movement and another reminder of the power that consumers have to draw attention to concerning business behaviour and drive real change. The reforms are expected to take effect on 1 July 2027. And that piece is also by Morgan Campbell. And the last short piece I'll read from the checkout in this segment of today's program is from page 12. His Smile Caught Posting Fake Testimonials. This is by Andy Cole Morgan. Testimonials of satisfied customers on the websites of businesses have always had a potential ring of untruthfulness because they can so easily be made up. In the case of His Smile, that's H-I-S-M-I-L-E, an Australian oral and personal care company, posting fake plaudits has resulted in a $138,600 penalty applied by the Australian Competition and Consumer Commission, the ACCC. His Smile posted videos on its social media platforms of apparently random shoppers in a public setting who had supposedly tried His Smile's products. They expressed their satisfaction with the results. The only problem was that the random shoppers in the videos were His Smile employees. Misleading social media advertisements can reach millions of consumers and may impact their purchasing decisions. All businesses must ensure that they are not making misleading or deceptive claims on social media platforms, says ACCC Commissioner Luke Woodward. The competition watchdog has been on the lookout for manipulative or deceptive advertising in the digital economy in recent years. In March this year, the online business Photo Bookshop paid $39,600 in penalties after the ACCC issued it with two infringement notices for alleged misleading influencer reviews that it posted on Instagram. And that piece is by Andy Cole Morgan. And that's the final short piece from the checkout for today's program. Now, if you've just tuned in today, I'm Penny Lee. I'm reading from Choice magazine. We're reading from the August issue, and we're recording the program today in the studios of 1RPH in Canberra for the Radio Reading Network. Now, I've just read a few articles or short pieces from the checkout, but also there is this first look at the new KitchenAid Artisan Plus. This report's been prepared by Rebecca Chiaramedaro, who labels this a facelift for a 50s kitchen whiz. KitchenAid has released their latest mixer, the Artisan Plus, with KitchenAid's first major advancements to the Artisan range since 1955. At a glance, the Artisan Plus looks just like any other KitchenAid mixer, same sturdy construction, same aesthetically pleasing look. Like other KitchenAid mixers, it's manufactured in the US, comes with a 5-year warranty on the motor, and is available in a range of colours. The advancements come in the area of functionality, with new features designed to improve precision, control and visibility. Integrated lead bowl light, that's the first one. A first for KitchenAid, the Artisan Plus features a built-in bowl light sitting above the mixing bowl. It illuminates the contents of the stainless steel bowl to improve visibility, meaning you can check how ingredients are developing without having to stop the mixer partway through to look. Secondly, precision controlled speed.
Choice experts have found that the traditional speed control lever on previous models of KitchenAid mixers can be a bit stiff to operate. In the Artisan Plus, you can either stick to the traditional click speeds or twist the lever's cap to more smoothly transition between speeds, allowing for gradual and precision control speed. And the next one is double-edged silicon beater. Some KitchenAid mixers come with a standard single-side beating accessory with the flexible silicon edge. Now there's a double-edged silicon beater that's designed to ensure no bits of mixture get left behind, acting as a sort of a built-in spatula to gently scrape the sides of the bowl while mixing. The Artisan Plus also comes with a flat beater, dough hook and wire whisk, as well as a splash guard. And the fourth new advancement to the 50s kitchen whiz is fold speed. For delicate recipes that require gentle folding of ingredients, thinking adding blueberries, for example, to a cake batter or folding whipped egg whites, KitchenAid has introduced a dedicated half-speed setting. And the fifth, soft start function. With KitchenAid's soft start feature, the mixer will gradually build up speed rather than jumping instantly to the selected speed, preventing mess and spatters. So for all you chefs out there, there's five new advancements on the 1950s style kitchen whiz. But what about existing KitchenAid attachments? All KitchenAid mixers have a multipurpose attachment hub at the front of the unit. It's an outlet where you can attach KitchenAid accessories that can be bought separately, such as the food grinder, food processor, or pasta roller. These optional extras can give your mixer more versatility, but can add a significant amount to the cost. The good news is these attachments are universal and can be used on any KitchenAid stand mixer, including the latest Artisan Plus. So if you've already bought these attachments for an older stand mixer, they'll be compatible if you upgrade. And the choice verdict? Well, the KitchenAid mixers we've previously tested all do well across our various performance tests, and initial testing of the Artisan Plus looks promising. However, KitchenAid mixers aren't always the easiest to use in our experience. If you're in the market for a new mixer and a KitchenAid has been on your wish list, the Artisan Plus might be worth considering. Its more advanced features will be useful for keen bakers and regular home cooks who are after more professional results, but they may not be worth paying more for it if you only use the mixer occasionally. So stay tuned for the full test results. And that's Rebecca Chiara-Medaro's report on the KitchenAid Artisan Plus, which costs $1,199. And for more information, you can contact kitchenaid.com.au. KitchenAid, one word. And Rebecca gives the new KitchenAid Artisan Plus 4 stars out of 5. And that's the first look, and it's on page 9 of the August issue of Choice. Now for a drum roll. As promised, air fryers. This is an air fryer test on page 47 of the August issue of Choice. It's called Large Fry, and it's by Alice Richard, who says, "Are you feeling the pressure to regularly turn out quick meals for hungry hordes?" She is suggesting that you check out the new breed of supersized air fryers. And Alice Richard says, "If you can barely keep up with the demand for air fried everything at home, chances are your air fryer is feeling the strain as much as you are. Standard-sized air fryers can only fit so much, which is fine if you're only cooking for 2 or 3 people. But if you're feeding a larger crowd, or you want to air fry more than one thing at a time, a regular-sized air fryer might not cut it anymore. If you're ready to move on from small fry to large, we'll talk you through how to find the best large air fryers that delivers the right size and configuration for your needs. Firstly, how big is big? So, you're ready to level up your air fryer size. You're probably thinking you should go big or go home. So, you should look for models with the largest capacity, right? Well, yes and no. An ad might say that an air fryer has a huge 10-litre capacity, but what does that mean?
Some manufacturers base the number on the entire space inside the air fryer, but not the actual cooking space. So the 10 litres that you've been promised could turn out to be less. Depending on the configuration, that 10-litre fryer might only be able to fit 500 grams of chips, or a model that claims to have a 2,500-gram capacity might not actually be able to handle that amount of food. For new air fryer models, we report on the measured usable capacity, plus the number of chicken nuggets that can fit in a single layer in that cooking basket, to give you a realistic idea of how much you can cook at one time. Now, what do you need to consider? First up, think about what types of foods you want to cook in your air fryer and how many people you cook for, says Choice kitchen expert Fiona Mayer. If you're a family of six, then it's a no-brainer. You'll need a large model. But it's not just about how many mouths you're feeding, warns Mayer. If you're planning to cook up an air-fried roast for Sunday lunch, for example, then make sure a 2-kilogram piece of meat will actually fit. Need to air fry a kilo of chips or a large serve of chicken wings? Find out whether the unit can accommodate that much. There's one other angle you may not have considered. If you want to cook large quantities of food, ask yourself whether you even need an air fryer at all when you have a perfectly good oven that could give you the same results, says Mayer. Now, this may be an unpopular reality check, but a fan-forced oven is basically an oversized air fryer. It uses a fan and a heating element to move hot air around the food, just like an air fryer does. So if you're wanting to air fry in bulk, you might be better off sticking with what you already have rather than buying a new appliance. And if your oven is in need of an upgrade, perhaps you might like to consider one with an air fryer function, although our experts have also tested ovens with air fryer functions in our labs and haven't altogether been overly impressed. And which type of large air fryer should you choose? When you go big, a whole new world of possibilities opens up. There are all sorts of different shapes, sizes, and functions available. But which one is right for you? Large single drawer, that's the first one we're looking at here. You like what your basic air fryer is doing, but you just need more space? Keep it simple and just go for the same thing, but bigger. The pros are, firstly, easy to use, secondly, cheaper than models with more functions, and thirdly, may be able to accommodate larger items, such as a whole chicken or a roast. And the cons on the large single-drawer air fryer: it takes up more space, but still only has one function. Secondly, despite the larger size, it may not fit as much as you'd expect. And finally, large drawer can be difficult to clean in a regular kitchen sink. Next one to look at is a twin or double drawer air fryer. So what's better than one air fryer? Two, of course. Models with two drawers can double the fun. You can either cook twice as much of your favourite things or mix it up and prepare two different dishes at once. And the pros of a twin or double drawer air fryer: firstly, it allows you to cook foods with different temperature and time requirements together. With some models, you can sync the drawers so the food finishes cooking at the same time, and some have a removable divider so you can just cook one big batch or insert it to cook two different foods. And the cons on a twin or double drawer: firstly, they may not hold as much as a single basket model with a larger capacity. And secondly, you can only really cook an entire meal for two or three people. Now let's look at a benchtop oven. Short on space but still want to whip up a Sunday roast? A benchtop oven with air fryer functionality could be just the ticket. You'll be able to grill, bake and roast, plus knock out air fried food as well. For optimum air frying, look for a model that has a rotating basket and wire shelves. They'll allow for better airflow during cooking, which means more evenly browned food and better crispiness. And the pros of these are, of this benchtop oven: firstly, larger capacity. Secondly, versatile, more functions than a standard air fryer. And thirdly, provides oven functionality in spaces too small for a full-sized oven. That's a good thought.
And the cons are more expensive than other air fryer types. Secondly, it takes up more space on the bench. Thirdly, a rotating basket will only accommodate around 700 grams of chips. And finally, models without a rotating basket don't always perform well as air fryers. Each time you open the door to shake your food, the hot air escapes and the food can't cook or crisp evenly. And a note on mini ovens. When you buy one of these, you're not buying just one appliance. You're effectively buying two. So to make sure you have all the information you need, we test them as both air fryers and as benchtop ovens, judging them alongside other air fryers and benchtop ovens. Unfortunately, only one of the benchtop ovens that we tested in air fryers mode scored highly enough to be recommended by our experts. And in fact, some of them made it to our list of air fryers not to buy. But they blitzed our benchtop oven tests, with all three being recommended by our experts. So while they may not be the best air fryers on the block, they are great benchtop ovens. The good news is that one oven ticks both boxes. It's a very good air fryer and an excellent combi oven, and it has a host of other functions too. So you can use it as a slow cooker, grill, rice cooker, and steamer. Its combi oven cooks with heat, steam, or both, so you can use it to make a complete meal. It also has an air fryer function, so you can use it to cook a roast chicken with steamed broccoli and chips on the side. And finally, we have a multi-cooker with air fryer function. If you're replacing your air fryer, why not replace your slow cooker, pressure cooker, sous vide machine, yogurt maker, dehydrator, and more at the same time? Since you're spending money on a new machine, you might as well make it earn its keep. These machines can have as many as 14 functions, so you won't be restricted to just air-fried dinners. And the pros of these multi-cooker with air-fryer function? The pros are, firstly, you can replace multiple appliances, such as a rice cooker and a slow cooker. Secondly, many of them perform well when we test them against regular air fryers. And thirdly, they may cost less than buying multiple single-function appliances. That's got to be a good thing. And the cons? Well, firstly, they take up a fair amount of bench space and can be quite heavy. Secondly, they can be more expensive than a standalone air fryer, especially the more features that they have. And you'll need room to store the accessories. And finally, they can be more complicated to use at first compared to a simple air fryer. And coming to the end of this article, here on page 49 are the best large twin air fryer, the best large single drawer air fryer, and the best multi-cooker with air fryer function in this test. And who won the best large twin air fryer? It's the Philips 5000 Series Dual Basket Air Fryer. It costs $499, gets a Choice Expert rating of 81%. 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And the next one, the best large single drawer air fryer at $99, the Contempo Digital Slimline Air Fryer, 8 litre. Choice Expert rating, 84%, so it also is recommended. And then the best multi-cooker with air fryer function at $500 is the Ninja Combi 14-in-1 multi-cooker. Choice Expert rating, air fryer, 81%, recommended. And then I forgot to mention this one, the best large multi-cooker air fryer at $450 was the Ninja Foodie Smart Lid Multi-Cooker, the OL650. It got a Choice Expert rating for the air frying of 88%, so it is recommended. 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So there you go. Those are the results. And if you like to go over to page 50, there is the usual table with all of the products that were tested and all of the details of their scores, their performance and their specifications, the price, the Choice Expert rating, and those that are recommended and those that aren't. There's quite a few that aren't recommended. So the ones with ticks on page 50 are those that are recommended, and I've just read out the top ones in that list. So that concludes our discussion on air fryers today. From
Alice Richard, who's carefully done this report for us on air fryers on page 47 of the August issue of Choice, and it's called Large Fry, Are You Feeling the Pressure to Regularly Turn Out Quick Meals for Hungry Hordes? Alice Richard suggests that you check out the new breed of supersized air fryers. I did suggest earlier in the program that we'd also look at clothes dryers. There's the heat pump power on page 55 of the August issue of Choice. We're not going to have time to read all of this. I'll just read a little bit of it. It's by Alice Richard again, and she says, when it comes to clothes dryers, the most expensive to buy can be the cheapest to run, and she helps us to choose the right type for your home and your budget. She says, clothes dryers can seem like a luxury to those living in sunny climates, but when you're slogging through a wet winter, they feel like a necessity. However, clothes dryers are also serious energy vampires. Unless you shop smart, you could end up spending many more times the purchase price in electricity bills. The most energy efficient models are heat pump dryers. They'll cost you more to buy, but paying extra for one now means you'll pay less for power later. And the types of dryers are, there are vented, there are condenser, and there are heat pump condensers. Three different types. The vented is the simplest and most common type of clothes dryer. It's cheap to buy but expensive to run, and if you only use your dryer occasionally, it might be your best option, I suppose. Of course, if you're using solar electricity, the higher energy consumption may not be an issue for you. So vented dryers are simply basically a metal box with a drum, fan, heating element and a motor, and are relatively light, which means that they can be wall mounted to save space. Then there's the condenser dryers, which use a heat exchanger to condense moisture from the exhaust air and either collect it in a reservoir or drain it away. These will be warm but won't be anywhere near as damp, so you don't have to worry about water dripping down the walls. You'll need to empty the condenser tank regularly or plumb the machine into a drain. Then there's the heat pump condenser, which uses the same heat exchange principles as reverse cycle air conditioners to heat the air that they use to dry your clothes. This makes them expensive to buy but cheap to run, because by capturing and reusing their heat energy, they use around 63% less energy than an equivalent sized vented dryer. And unfortunately, that's all we've got time for to read from that report. There are lists of the top products in the test. They all seem to be LG and Fisher & Paykel, just to let you know the brands that come in best. And that's all we have time for in today's program. Thank you for tuning in. I'm Penny Lee. We've been reading Choice today and recording this program in the studios of 1RPH in Canberra for the Radio Reading Network.

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5: 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I'm

Reflect, rehearse, reaffirm. Three simple movements that carried Job through his darkest days. First, remembering God's past blessing. Second, honestly facing present trials. And third, standing firm in a commitment to integrity. Chuck Swindoll has reminded us that none of this is possible in our own strength, which is exactly why there is a cross. So take a moment to let that truth settle in. Stay with us because I'm going to describe resources to help you take your next step in your journey of faith. At Insight for Living, we understand that you come to this daily program with complicated problems that might seem impossible to solve. In fact, maybe you're frustrated with an impasse you just can't get around. You're stuck, you're confused, and your thoughts are cycling through your mind all day, all night, without resolve. Chuck Swindoll believes it's possible to end the cycle of defeat. To help you, we do offer a variety of resources on the life of Job to magnify what you're learning in this teaching series. 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Leave a message if we're on other calls, and you can also contact us through the website ifl.org.au. When we're suffering, our friends have a lot of opinions. I'm Clayton Bell, and be sure to hear Chuck Swindoll explain who gets the final word Friday on Insight for Living.

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7: As much as we're all tempted to snack on junk food, fruit is both tasty and healthy. Fruit, in fact, makes us feel good. It's the same with sin and righteousness. Now, there are two words with quite a bit of baggage. Sin, well, sin's like the junk food. And righteousness, well, it makes you feel good, like fruit. Hi, I'm Bernie Diamond, and it's great to be back with you again. Today we're going to take a look at the fruit of righteousness from a different perspective.
8: One of the things we do in this world, particularly, let me say, in the West, is we get hooked on junk food. Pretty much most people need three meals a day, breakfast, lunch and dinner. Some don't get that, of course. Many in this world don't get that. And others skip meals because they're too busy to eat. And in between meals, we like to have a little snack, don't we? And often the snacks we consume can be our undoing. Instead of healthy snacks like a banana or an apple or an orange, we go for the chocolate bar or the donut or the packet of chips or something equally unhealthy. Of course, one of those, every now and then, no problemo. But if those are the things that we snack on most of the time, they're going to make us sick and tired, literally. I've done that a few times in my life, and each time I've eventually come to my senses and replaced those unhealthy snacks with healthy ones. At first, it seems like a real burden to give up the junk food snacks, but within a day or two, here's what happens. Firstly, what I found is that I rediscover how wonderful fruit tastes. A sweet mandarin, a juicy orange, a crisp apple, a ripe banana. They taste fantastic. Huh, what a surprise. And secondly, within just a few days, I'm feeling much healthier, more energy, more alert, a spring in my step. The fruit, as it turns out, is good for us in so many different ways. Over the course of this week on the program, we've been chatting about reaping the harvest of righteousness. God's righteousness is two things. It's both bad news and good news. Bad news because he's righteous and we're not, and eventually that brings his wrath crashing down on our heads. And good news because he knows that, which is why he sent us Jesus Christ, his son, to save us. Now, we're going to talk about the bad news and the good news a bit more next week on the program. But today we're going to talk about fruit, good, healthy, life-giving fruit. As I mentioned just earlier, making the transition from bad eating habits to good eating habits at the time always seems, well, it feels like we're making a sacrifice, giving up the sweet chocolate bars and the fatty chips. It's never fun making that choice and starting on the journey to healthy eating. But not only is fruit really, really nice, it yields fruit in our lives. We feel better. We have more energy, right? We know that. And it's the same with sin and righteousness. When we're addicted to some sin, we all have one or two sins that we're predisposed to. It seems like such a sacrifice giving them up. Really, it does. Even though they're not good for us, even though they're hurting us. And oftentimes, God helps us by sending us through a rough patch, by disciplining us so that we can learn for ourselves the impact that our sin's having, so that we can feel the pain and have the opportunity to let go of the sin and turn back to Him. Have a listen to what the writer of the letter of Hebrews says in the New Testament about this very thing. Hebrews chapter 12, beginning at verse 5. And you have forgotten the exhortation that addresses you as children. My child, do not regard lightly the discipline of the Lord, or lose heart when you are punished by Him. For the Lord disciplines those whom He loves, and He chastises every child whom He accepts. Endure trials for the sake of discipline. God is treating you as children, for what child is there whom a parent does not discipline? If you don't have that discipline in which all children share, then you are illegitimate and not His children. Moreover, we had human parents to discipline us, and we respected them. Should we not be even more willing to be subject to the Father of spirits and live? For they disciplined us for a short time, as seemed best to them, but He disciplines us for our good, in order that we may share His holiness. Now, discipline always seems painful rather than pleasant at the time, but later it yields the peaceful fruit of righteousness to those who have been trained by it. Therefore, lift up your drooping heads, strengthen your weak knees, make straight the paths for your feet, so that what is lame may not be put out of joint, but rather be healed. You know what he's saying? No pain, no gain, right? And in a sense, that's what's going on here. So often we're travelling through tough times and we don't take the time to read the signs. We squeal in pain. Oh,

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